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started the Shelter for the Oppressed, a refuge in times of trouble. 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

0: Is there more than one God?
1: No, there's only one God.
0: In how many persons does this one God exist?
1: Three persons.
0: Who are the three persons?
1: Father, Son, and Holy Spirit.
0: Where is God?
1: God is everywhere.
0: Can you see God?
1: No, I cannot see God, but He always sees me.
0: Who were our first parents?
1: Adam and Eve.
0: What did Adam and Eve do?
1: They sinned against God.
0: What is sin?
1: Sin is disobeying God.
0: Why did God send Jesus into the world?
1: To save His people from their sins.
0: What did Jesus do to save His people from their sins?
1: He died on the cross and He rose from the grave.
2: Don't let no insurance be an obstacle for early detection, especially with breast cancer. 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I'm Rebecca White, family nurse practitioner at Aslan Health. 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When cancer is found at a localized level, 5-year survival rate is 99%. But if it went other places in the body, the 5-year survival rate is 22%.
3: Learn more at aslanclinic.com.

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Let all that I am wait quietly before God, for my hope is in Him. He alone is my rock and my salvation, my fortress where I will not be shaken. My victory and honor come from God alone. He is my refuge, a rock where no enemy can reach me. O my people, trust in Him at all times. Pour out your heart to Him, for God is our refuge. Psalm 62, verses 5 through 8.

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He set my feet on solid ground and steadied me as I walked along. He has given me a new song to sing, a hymn of praise to our God. Many will see what He has done and be amazed. They will put their trust in the Lord. Psalm 40, verses 1 through 3.

You will keep in perfect peace all who trust in you, all whose thoughts are fixed on you. 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Isaiah 26, verses 3 and 4.

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I have set the Lord always before me. Because he is at my right hand, I shall not be shaken. Therefore, my heart is glad and my whole being rejoices. 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Psalm 16:8-9.

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1: I want

God's way is perfect. All the Lord's promises prove true. He is a shield for all who look to him for protection. For who is God except the Lord? Who but our God is a solid rock? God is my strong fortress, and he makes my way perfect. 2 Samuel 22, verses 31 through 33.

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chapter 103, a psalm of David. Let all that I am praise the Lord. With my whole heart, I will praise his holy name. Let all that I am praise the Lord. May I never forget the good things he does for me. He forgives all my sins and heals all my diseases. He redeems me from death and crowns me with love and tender mercies. He fills my life with good things. My youth is renewed like the eagles. The Lord gives righteousness and justice to all who are treated unfairly. He revealed his character to Moses and his deeds to the people of Israel.

are. He remembers we are only dust. Our days on earth are like grass, like wildflowers, we bloom and die. The wind blows and we are gone, as though we had never been here. But the love of the Lord remains forever with those who fear him. His salvation extends to the children's children of those who are faithful to his covenant, of those who obey his commandments. The Lord has made the heavens his throne. From there he rules over everything. Praise the Lord, you angels, you mighty ones who carry out his plans, listening for each of his commands. Yes, praise the Lord, you armies of angels who serve him and do his will. Praise

right path, O Lord. Point out the road for me to follow. Lead me by your truth and teach me, for you are the God who saves me. All day long I put my hope in you. Psalm 25, verses 4-5.

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Romans 1:16.

0: 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And thus came the lion, Aslan, which is representing Jesus in the Chronicles of Narnia, and Aslan Clinic.
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for it is by grace you have been saved through faith. And this not from yourselves, it is the gift of God, not by works, so that no one can boast. 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

All right. Well, hey, I was going to pray for us, but then I thought this first song really is the prayer that I would pray. So let's just do that. All right.

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Down by the riverside, he's not afraid to die. 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

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Put your hand on your head. Make terms with the dead. 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There's the power that can save us.

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You have loosed my sackcloth and clothed me with gladness, that my glory may sing your praise and not be silent. O Lord my God, I will give thanks to you forever. Psalm 30:11-12.

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Therefore, he instructs sinners in the way. He leads the humble in what is right and teaches the humble his way. 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

Your unfailing love, O Lord, is as vast as the heavens. Your faithfulness reaches beyond the clouds. Your righteousness is like the mighty mountains. Your justice like the ocean depths. You care for people and animals alike, O Lord. How precious is your unfailing love, O God. All humanity finds shelter in the shadow of your wings. You feed them from the abundance of your own house, letting them drink from your river of delights. For you are the fountain of life, the light by which we see. Psalm 36, verses 5 through 9.

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We put our hope in the Lord. He is our help and our shield. In him our hearts rejoice, for we trust in his holy name. Let your unfailing love surround us, Lord, for our hope is in you alone. Psalm 33, verses 20 through 22.

you are. And I swear, if you ever think less of yourself, let me declare. Take the wings of the morning, fly to the uttermost, far to the sea, find she in the Galapagos. You are what you are, sis, a brown skin phoenix. My request when you look at you, remind you, you need this. I'm here to submit to you. 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You're a falcon, a bird of prey, doubting is beneath you. How could you let these mere men question your genius?

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0: example of a friend maker, it is the Apostle Paul. As we come to the last chapter of the book of Romans, Paul is greeting people by name. And there are lots of names because Paul has lots of friends. Let's now join Pastor John for our teaching as we learn about friends in the faith.
1: As I pointed out Sunday, Paul was not only a soul winner, but he was a friend maker. And here in chapter 16, we see ample evidence of that fact, that Paul was a man who made friends. The chapter is a listing of names of people to whom Paul is sending his greetings, 33 in number. Now, in this chapter, verses 1 through 16, Paul sends his greetings to those who are in Rome. He greets those who are in Rome. And then beginning at verse 21, those that are with Paul in Corinth send their greetings to those along with Paul as he writes this epistle. So the first batch of names are people that Paul knows who are residing in Rome, and he sends greetings to them. The final listing of names, about 9 in number, are those that are with Paul as he's writing this letter, and they also send their greetings to this group in Rome. Keep in mind, Paul was in Corinth at this time. He was in Corinth on his third missionary journey, and being there for about 3 months, he writes to those in Rome about his plans to come and see him and minister to him and share time with him. So in this chapter, as he now begins to send his greetings to those in Rome, he says, "I commend unto you Phoebe, our sister, which is a servant of the church which is at Centuria." Centuria was the sea coast, the port town that was, about 9 miles or so from Corinth. And this woman found herself now in Rome, and Paul commends her, having known her in the city of Corinth, now says to those in Rome, "I commend her to you." Phoebe, a woman whose name is heathen in the sense that Phoebe is another name for the goddess Diana. And we came across the goddess Diana in our study through the book of Acts, perhaps you recall. But Phoebe was named after her, and so evidently she was a heathen, not a Jewess, but a Gentile, a heathen, involved in idolatry and converted to Christ. Paul obviously knew her and thought very highly of her, for he says, "I commend her to you guys now that she's coming to Rome," or perhaps residing in Rome and coming down, spending time with Paul, and now going back to Rome. Of that we cannot be sure. But Paul says, "I commend her to you, for she is a servant," verse 1 says. Literally, in the Greek language, she is a diakonos or a deaconess. This woman, Phoebe, Paul says, receive her because she has been valuable in ministry. She is a deaconess, which indicates to us that there in the early church, there were women who were serving as deaconesses. There are other mentions of this ministry. The deaconess, the same word really, is the diaconate, the men's ministry of practical service. We are told by the church fathers basically function in three capacities. Number one, the three things that these deacons did in the early days of the church, according to the writings of the church fathers, was they visited the sick. The deaconess, of which Phoebe was one, would visit the sick. Secondly, they would help younger women in their walk with the Lord. And number three, they tended the poor.

0: That, from the writings of the church fathers, constituted the ministry of the deaconess. Visiting the sick, teaching the younger women, and tending the poor. Mother Teresa kind of stuff, really. And how we need even yet more of those who are serving in that capacity, who have a heart to be servants, like Phoebe, who say, our duty is to tend people practically, those who are sick, those who are poor, those who are young and not perhaps knowledgeable in the way of the Lord. So she was one of that. Paul says, receive her, verse 2, in the Lord as becomes saints, and assist her in whatsoever business she hath need of you. She is a sister and a sister. Help her, receive her, esteem her. She's coming to you as one who has proven her ministry. For she, Paul says, hath been a succorer or a strengthener of many and of myself also. She has been one who has strengthened many. Me personally, Paul says. She was one who knew what it meant to give her life away. The word succorer, strengthener, has the connotation of what a mother would do in giving a young the feedings that were needed for that baby to grow. That tender ministry, that caring for the infant in breastfeeding is the idea here, you see. If you are one who gives yourself away, as did Phoebe, know this. Many people will be coming around, hanging out, because there's a great need for this mothering kind of ministry. There's a real need for that in Applegate, in any fellowship, at any time in history, a need for just practical caring. I'm convinced personally, from my perspective, that is the great need in the body of Christ. That there would be those who would be mothers of Israel, as it was spoken in the Old Testament times. That there would be those who would be fathers in the congregation. Paul said, you have many instructors, but not many fathers. And I do believe that, sisters, that perhaps the greatest thing that you could do, even more than more Bible studies, as good as Bible studies might be, I would highly encourage you to make sure that, like Phoebe, you're giving yourself away. Those who are poor, those who are sick, those who are younger in the Lord. I'm not sure that we need to be collectors of more and more theology in our study groups. I think a great need is for women to say, how can I practically love on people? How can I sit with my husband or come in the congregation and take in the scriptures and yet, oh Lord, give me that ability to be like a Phoebe. Show me whom I might take under my wing, to whom I might reach out to. Man, Paul says she's valuable. If you do, if you begin that kind of ministry though, a wonderful word of warning, if you care about people and start succoring, nurturing, discipling, loving, listening, praying, you're going to have people coming around, lined up, really taken in. That's the great need. I'm convinced, and I think Paul was alluding to that as he commends her off the bat. Number one, hey, Phoebe, she's valuable because she has nurtured and nourished many in the ministry of practicality. I like that. Then he goes on to say, greet Priscilla and Aquila, my helpers in Christ Jesus, who have for my life laid down their own necks, unto whom not only I give thanks, but also all the churches of the Gentiles. Priscilla and Aquila, this couple mentioned six times in the scriptures, were close companions of Paul. When Paul first came to Corinth, he came in order to meet the needs practically. He fell back on his trade, his vocation. He made tents. And while he was making tents, he was introduced to this couple, Aquila and his wife Priscilla, who were also tent makers. And it seems that Paul led them into a saving knowledge of Jesus Christ. And they became very close, Aquila, Priscilla, and Paul. And when Paul left Corinth to go to Ephesus, Aquila and Priscilla, they picked up their tent and went with him. And they continued on as companions and co-workers of Paul. And as Paul made his way yet further north, they stayed there for a season, and there they heard a scholarly, very powerful orator begin to preach. The man's name was Apollos. And he preached powerfully, but he never really shared the gospel, for all he had heard was John the Baptist's message. Recall the story? And Priscilla and Aquila took him aside, and they said, "Hey, let me explain to you more fully the way." And Apollos listened to their story and became a believer and became one of the most powerful preachers in the early church. Aquila and Priscilla had that kind of fruit in sharing the scriptures, in touching people's lives as they would travel with Paul. And now, Paul says, greet them. Evidently, they're living in Rome. Some suggest that Paul sent them ahead, this valuable couple. Go to Rome before me to sort of set the stage and do some spade work, some groundwork for Paul's journey to Rome. Interesting to me that in the six times that this couple is mentioned, in four times, Priscilla's name is mentioned first. You say, big deal. Well, in those days, that was. In those days, the man's name was always mentioned first. Just like you say, Mr. and Mrs. Corson. It's unusual if you're introduced as Mrs. and Mr. Corson. It's an unusual thing here that jumps out at those who understand these cultural times and setting. So what's Paul doing when he puts Priscilla's name first, four times out of six? Well, it is agreed on by virtually all commentators that Priscilla seems to be the one who had the more dynamic and powerful ministry. They traveled together. They're always mentioned alongside of each other. She was not moving out of the covering of her husband or away from the authority of her husband. But yet, it seems as though Aquila realized that his wife had special and beautiful giftings and facilitated them, was not threatened by them or sought to put a quench upon them. Priscilla, it would seem, had the more dynamic ministry, and Aquila recognized that. It's an interesting study to see the way it plays out each time they're mentioned in the scriptures. So Paul says, greet this couple. And evidently now they've risked their own lives. What this refers to, we don't really know. But Paul makes it clear they put their lives on the line for him. This couple, these colleagues, this husband and wife ministry team that was so useful, so valuable to Paul. I give thanks, and not only I, verse 4, but all the churches of the Gentiles. Likewise, verse 5, greet the church that is in their house. Now, as you travel with this couple, Aquila and Priscilla, each time they're mentioned, you see a pattern begin to unfold in their lives. And that is, wherever they went, they started a fellowship group in their house. I like that. They not only worked together day by day alongside of each other making tents, but they also opened up their home night by night. They opened up their house, and people would come in and hear the scriptures. The church met in their house. I hope that's true with me and with you. I hope the church is meeting in our homes. How do you mean, John? Didn't Jesus say, wherever two or three are gathered together, I will be in the midst? Doesn't Mark 2, verse 1 tell us that Jesus was in the house and it was noised abroad that he was in the house? Funny thing happens when a husband and wife and a child or two or three or four or five. Funny thing happens when just a couple of family members get together and have church. We used to call it family altar. I think it's a good name. Family devotions, where mom or dad or mom and dad, whatever the case might be, say, you know, let's just pull together for a time and pray a bit, share a Bible story, and let me express some thoughts that I want you kids to grasp, to get a handle on. I'll tell you the truth. If you want your families altered, develop a family altar. Enjoy the privilege of having church in your house, even with your own family members. And I'll tell you something else. Nothing will be more difficult than having family altar. You can go on vacation relatively easily. You can go bowling. You can have pizza. You can watch a baseball game on TV. And those things flow fairly easily in comparison to when you say, it's time for family devotions. It's amazing. Dad suddenly gets a headache. Mom suddenly remembers, oh my goodness, the quiche is in the oven and it's bubbling over. Junior gets a call. Sis, she's got to go. Baby starts crying. The dog starts barking. It's amazing what happens. You know why? It's where the battle really is. And the enemy will do anything possible to keep you as parents, to get your kids round about for a few moments and pray with them and sing a song or two or share a Bible story. Love on them. Listen to them. He'll give you a great pizza party. He'll give you a fabulous vacation if that will keep you from family devotions. And I know the struggle. I know the battle. I know how difficult it is, but I would suggest to you that have such a good desire for the families to be strengthened that even more than focusing on the family or working legislatively or getting in groups with other adults to share your concerns about child rearing, as good as those things are, nothing, in my opinion, is more powerful and more effective than pulling your kids together for family altar. The church can be in your house. It doesn't take a lot of time. You don't have to teach through 15 chapters of Leviticus. But just share a simple story, make a simple application, pray for your kids. Pray together if possible. Establish them. The church in the home. So even if you don't open up your house for a Bible study per se, hey, how about the family? Paul says, man, this couple is so valuable, Aquila and Priscilla, because wherever they go, there's a church in their house. I pray the same might be true for you and for me. Then he goes on to say, salute my well-beloved Epaphras, who is the first fruit of Achaia and to Christ. This guy Epaphras, he was the first convert that I made up in that region. The first guy I shared with, the first guy that got saved. Paul remembered his name. I've discovered this. You'll never forget the name of the first person that you lead to the Lord. Great is the day. Special is that person that you get to pray with to receive Jesus Christ into their hearts. Nothing is more exciting than praying with somebody, talking to somebody, having the opportunity to see somebody that you care about or that you are sharing with or that you're related to come into a saving knowledge of Jesus Christ. And Paul remembers him. Ah, man, greet this one who is the first fruit. If you never had the opportunity to pray with somebody or share and see somebody come to Jesus, hey, that's a good goal for you in the next few weeks or months. Lord, give me somebody that I'll share with directly. And give me the boldness, Lord, to offer to pray with them right there, right then, to receive Jesus Christ into their hearts. Fabulous thing to do. About a year ago, I was reading the story of a famous paratrooper. 10,000 jumps he took. And when he was interviewed in this particular magazine about parachuting, he was asked the question, what caused you to take the first jump? Now you're a world famous parachuter, you're known in that circle. What caused you to take the first jump? He said, World War II. He said, the plane I was piloting, the engine was shot out and I took off. The plane was going down and I bailed out. What causes you to make that first attempt, that first jump in witnessing? When you really see somebody going down in flames, a family member, a guy at work, an old buddy, and you just, man, I just can't sit here and say nothing, and you take the leap, you expend the energy.
1: Maybe you know someone who is going down today, someone whose life is a mess right now. Don't let them crash. Take the jump and share with them about the goodness and grace and mercy of Jesus. They will be eternally grateful, and you will be eternally blessed. Well, we still have many more people to look at in Paul's list of friends, so please join us next time as we continue this teaching. 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

Don't worry about anything. Instead, pray about everything. Tell God what you need and thank Him for all He has done. Then you will experience God's peace, which exceeds anything we can understand. His peace will guard your hearts and minds as you live in Christ Jesus. And now, dear brothers and sisters, one final thing. Fix your thoughts on what is true and honorable and right and pure and lovely and admirable. Think about things that are excellent and worthy of praise. Philippians 4, verses 6 to 8.

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0: Welcome to The Word for Today, featuring the Bible teaching ministry of Pastor Chuck Smith, founder of the Calvary Chapel Movement. 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And on today's edition of The Word for Today, Pastor Chuck continues his message, The Greatest Example, as we pick up in Hebrews chapter 12, verse 1. And now, with today's study, here's Pastor Chuck.
1: So we turn now to Hebrews chapter 12. 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Now, what this does not mean is that the Old Testament

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0: Then Jesus went out to the lakeshore again and taught the crowds that were coming to him. As he walked along, he saw Levi, son of Alphaeus, sitting at his tax collector's booth.
1: Follow me and be my disciple,
0: Jesus said to him. So Levi got up and followed him. Later, Levi invited Jesus and his disciples to his home as dinner guests, along with many tax collectors and other disreputable sinners. There were many people of this kind among Jesus' followers. But when the teachers of religious law, who were Pharisees, saw him eating with tax collectors and other sinners, they asked his disciples,
2: why does he eat with such scum?
0: When Jesus heard this,

You are of God, little children, and have overcome them, because he who is in you is greater than he who is in the world. 1 John 4, verse 4.

May the God of hope fill you with all joy and peace as you trust in him, so that you may overflow with hope by the power of the Holy Spirit. Romans 15, verse 13.

I prayed to the Lord and he answered me. He freed me from all my fears. Those who look to him for help will be radiant with joy. No shadow of shame will darken their faces. Psalm 34, 4-5.

died for everyone so that those who receive his new life will no longer live for themselves. Instead, they will live for Christ, who died and was raised for them. So we have stopped evaluating others from a human point of view. At one time, we thought of Christ merely from a human point of view. How differently we know him now. This means that anyone who belongs to Christ has become a new person. The old life is gone, a new life has begun. 2 Corinthians 5, verse 15 to 17.

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From where does my help come? 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He who keeps you will not slumber. Psalm 121, 1 through 3.

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When life feels uncertain, God is often working in ways that we can't yet see. 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You can also write to us at Box 7100, Pasadena, California, 91109. In Canada, Box 25325, London, Ontario, N6C, 6B1. You know, there's nothing more exciting than being part of what God's doing in hearts around the world. I love hearing your stories of how He uses our time in His Word to draw you to Himself in salvation and in growing faith. And God is working miracles today. He's drawing people who once seemed so far away, even in places like the Middle East. Take Iran, for example. With a population of more than 85 million and an overwhelming Muslim majority, the light of the gospel is quietly and consistently changing lives as His word is broadcast in Persian, also known as Farsi. Now, many describe the church in Iran as one of the fastest growing Christian movements in the world. Don't miss that. Despite strict laws that prohibit evangelism and restrict resources, Christian radio and the internet continue to carry God's word freely, and many are coming to faith. This is something we can truly praise Him for and continue to pray about. Listen to this letter from a believer in Iran. "I want to tell you about God's faithfulness in my life. I prayed that my children would walk beside me in God's grace. These prayers lasted many years, but they have now placed their faith in Jesus Christ and are raising their children to love Him too. We find joy in being together as a family and worshiping Him. Now I'm learning how important baptism is. Just as Christ was baptized, we are called to share in His death, His resurrection, and His new life. I will be baptized soon, and I hope others in my household will take this step of obedience as well. Thank you for the time that you have spent with my husband and me, helping us receive deeper teaching and be strengthened by God's word. It is equipping us to continue serving the Lord faithfully and to carry His word forward to every household in our country. It seems like a tremendous task, but I know He is more than able and willing. May His will be done in all of our lives." Wow, what a story. Well, if you'd like to join our world prayer team as we intercede for this sister, her family, and millions of others in this part of the world, visit ttb.org, and let's do that. Let's pray together.

book of Genesis, and if you have your Bible, you'd want to turn there. We are going to put in at verse 15 today, and you'll recall that the brethren of Joseph now have come down to the land of Egypt to get grain because of the famine. They have an audience with Joseph. They do not recognize Joseph. They haven't the slightest idea that this man they bowed down before was Joseph. But Joseph knew them, and he's being rather rough with them. He is doing it in order to get as much information as he can, and this is the way that he does it. He accuses them of being spies. Now he says for the third time in verse 14, "Ye spies," verse 15, "hereby ye shall be proved by the life of Pharaoh. Ye shall not go forth hence, except your youngest brother come hither." You see, they mention the fact that they are 12 brethren, only 10 are there. So they explain, they said, one of them, our youngest brother, well, he's not here with us. He's with his father. And our other brother, well, he's not. That is, he's dead. That's what they think about Joseph. They think, really, he's dead. And Joseph now is attempting to make contact with this youngest brother because these brethren are really half-brothers of his. And the boy Benjamin, he's now a young man, he's his full brother, and he wants to see him. And the way he does it, he said, "Ye shall not go forth hence, except your youngest brother come hither. Send one of you, and let him fetch your brother, and ye shall be kept in prison, that your words may be proved, whether there be any truth in you, or else by the life of Pharaoh, surely ye are spies." And he put them all together into ward 3 days. He locked them up in the town Bastille. And these brethren, I tell you, it looks bad for them now. And they wonder. Verse 18, "And Joseph said unto them the third day, This do and live, for I fear God." Now, if there was anything that would have given any inkling of an idea of who he was it. He says, "I fear God." Now, there were people in that day, and I couldn't prove this. My life depended on it. But there were many people in that day that apparently knew God, that they knew the way to God by sacrifice. That probably might not have excited the interest of these brethren or cast maybe a little suspicion about this man, but he at least gives a testimony for God. And I'd have you note that Joseph never misses an opportunity to give a testimony for God. And believe me, he's given a testimony here because he's going to give God the glory as the one who is directing his life. I would have thought this might have caused the brothers to suspect who he might be. It might also have encouraged them in believing that they'd be treated justly at his hand. And apparently this made no impression on them. It doesn't look as if it did. Now he says to them, though, verse 19, "If ye be true men, let one of your brethren be bound in the house of your prison. Go ye, carry corn for the famine of your houses, but bring your youngest brother unto me. So shall your words be verified, and ye shall not die." And they did so. Now, the thing is that these men, and that's what they are, some of them, I suppose, 50-some-odd years old. These men now find themselves in a real predicament, but they are being dealt with by one that fears God, but they are afraid because they don't know what he's going to do. So he has put down this sort of a proposition. He said, and it's on the pretext that he's testing them to see whether they be true men. He says, "Now you leave one of your brethren here, and then you bring your younger brother next time, or just don't come back. That's all." And he said, "That is the way I'm going to verify whether you're telling me the truth or not." Now, will you notice? "They said one to another, We are verily guilty concerning our brother, in that we saw the anguish of his soul when he besought us, and we would not hear. Therefore is this distress come upon us." So that what's taking place here is quite interesting.
They're speaking in Hebrew.

0: And Joseph, he understands them. But Joseph has been speaking to them through an interpreter. He didn't have to, but he did it because he is keeping up before them the fact that he's an Egyptian. And they do not think he understands. And when they are talking this over, Joseph hears them, actually, which is really a confession almost. Verse 22 now I'm reading. And Reuben answered them, saying, Spake I not unto you, saying, Do not sin against the child, and ye would not hear. Therefore, behold, also his blood is required. Now they feel like what's happening to them is revenge, or the vengeance of God upon them for the way they treated Joseph. And verse 23, And they knew not that Joseph understood them, for he spake unto them by an interpreter. And he turned himself about from them and wept, and returned to them again and communed with them, and took from them Simeon and bound him before their eyes. Now the thing that happened was this. Joseph heard them, and he heard them how they now are repentant. They really are. They say, this thing is coming upon us because of the evil that we did to our brother Joseph. And now Joseph hears every bit of it. And Joseph is moved toward them now. Really, he'd love to have walked up to them and thrown his arm around each one of them and welcomed them and called him my brother. But he dares not do it because he'd never get Benjamin down there now, and he wants to test them further. And we're going to see that a real test is coming up. Now, they are going to leave one. They left Simeon. Joseph, when he was so moved, he had to go aside and wept. And then he washed his face and got rid of the tears, and he came in as if nothing had happened, you see. But he just couldn't refrain from weeping. So emotionally charged was he at this time. Now they leave Simeon, and you ask me why. I want to let you in on something. Don't tell anybody. I don't know. I don't know why they left Simeon, why they didn't leave some other one. And frankly, if they left any one of the 10, I'd still have said, I don't know why they left him. But this is the one that was chosen. I take it that while Joseph was gone, they made a choice, and Joseph accepted it. Now, will you notice verse 25? Then Joseph commanded to fill their sacks with corn and to restore every man's money into his sack and to give them provision for the way, and thus did he unto them. He just couldn't refrain from not taking money from them at all. They filled their sacks, and the money they'd given him, he just put it back in the sack. And thus did he unto them. And they laded their asses with the corn and departed thence. And as one of them opened his sack to give his ass provender in the inn, he espied his money, for behold, it was in his sack's mouth. He said unto his brethren, My money is restored, and lo, it's even in my sack. And their heart failed them, and they were afraid, saying one to another, What is this that God hath done unto us? Now they recognize, you see, the hand of God in their life, and they feel like it's a judgment from God upon them. Now who, listening in, is going to say that this is not a judgment of God upon them? The thing that would ordinarily have been good news and would have been a wonderful thing. Would you mind going down to your, whatever your supermarket is? I was going to call one by name, but it might be just here in Southern California, and you wouldn't know what I was talking about. But whatever your supermarket is in the place where you live, suppose you went down there and got your weekend groceries in, that you filled up two of these great big carts, and I saw a woman the other day buy that many groceries. And she had about 3 children with her. And I found out, and just, you know, I remarked about the groceries. She had more groceries in those 2 carts than were left in the supermarket. And I commented, and she said, Well, I've got 3 more at home. She had 3 with her, and then a husband herself. That was a lot to feed, of course. But suppose you went down, spent $50 at the supermarket, and the bag boy got it all together for you, put it in the carts, and you went out and got in your car, and you found your $50 there at the top of one of the sacks. Would that be bad news to you? especially when you found out from the grocer it was just a little gift from him to you. Well, may I say to you, ordinarily, that'd be good news. In fact, that would be something that would be very encouraging. But it wasn't for these boys. They already feel like they're in hot water with this hard-boiled ruler down there in Egypt that's made it so difficult for them. Now they came unto Jacob, their father, unto the land of Canaan, and told him all that befell unto them. You might ask the question of why didn't they go back? What would you have done under the circumstances? I think they recognized they would have been in really hot water had they gone back. At least they thought they would have been, that this man would then accuse them of stealing the money. They are not taking any chances. They're going on home. And they intend to bring it back when they come back again because they felt like they'd be returning if the famine continued, and it was to continue. Now we read in verse 29, and they came unto Jacob their father, unto the land of Canaan, and told him all that befell unto them, saying, the man who is the Lord of the land, he spake roughly to us, and took us for spies of the country. And we said unto him, we are true men, we are no spies. We be 12 brethren, sons of our father. One is not, and the youngest is this day with our father in the land of Canaan. And the man, the Lord of the country, said unto us, hereby shall I know that ye are true men. Leave one of your brethren here with me, and take food for the famine of your households, and be gone. And bring your youngest brother unto me, then shall I know that ye are no spies, but that ye are true men, so will I deliver you, your brother, and ye shall traffic in the land. Now remember, they've left Simeon down there in that land. And it came to pass, as they emptied their sacks, that behold, every man's bundle of money was in his sack. And when both they and their father saw the bundles of money, they were afraid. And rightly so. They felt like that this was a trick, of course. And Jacob, their father, said unto them, me have ye bereaved of my children. Joseph is not, and Simeon is not. And ye will take Benjamin away? All these things are against me. Poor old Jacob. He's not the cocky individual we once knew. He's not quite yet the man of faith. We'll see a little later, but he's growing. And he's not bragging now, but he's very pessimistic. All these things are against me. His son Joseph would not have said this, but this man did. Paul's going to say it even in a different way, too. Paul's going to say all things work together for good to them that love God. He's going to say, being confident of this very thing, that he which hath begun a good work in you will perform it until the day of Jesus Christ. Now Reuben spake unto his father, saying, slay my two sons if I bring him not to thee. Deliver him into my hand, and I will bring him to thee again. And he said, my son shall not go down with you, for his brother is dead, and he is left alone. If mischief befall him by the way in the which ye go, then shall ye bring down my gray hairs with sorrow to the grave. Now, this man, Jacob's life, was wrapped up in the life of this boy, Benjamin. You see, Joseph was his favorite. He was the firstborn of his lovely Rachel. And now Joseph is gone. That was a heartbreak to him. And now, here is the chance that he may lose this other son of Rachel. And he says, if this takes place, I'll die. And very candidly, he would have. His life was absolutely tied up in the life of this boy, Benjamin. He's the son of my right hand. He's my walking stick. I lean on him. That's what he had been doing. And now, he's to be taken from me. Well, Jacob says, I'm not going to let him go down. Well, poor Simeon is down there cooling his heels in jail. That's what he's doing. And Jacob says, I'm not going to let Benjamin go. But wait just a minute. That brings us now to chapter 43. And we come now to what I consider the most dramatic section of the Word of God. Well, maybe I ought not to put it quite like that. Let me say of the book of Genesis. But I know of nothing that is quite as moving as the appearance of Benjamin now before Joseph. And the thing that brings them down in the land, again, is the seriousness of the famine. If the famine had lifted, I think Simeon would have spent the rest of his life in jail down in the land of Egypt, or at least until his brother released him. But the famine, verse 1 of chapter 43 of Genesis now, and the famine was sore in the land. And it came to pass, when they had eaten up the corn which they had brought out of Egypt, their father said unto them, go again, buy us a little food. We'll starve to death if you don't go down to Egypt. Now listen to Judah. And Judah spake unto him, saying, the man did solemnly protest unto us. Who is the man? Well, the man here is Joseph, their brother, but they don't know it. The man did solemnly protest unto us, saying, ye shall not see my face, except your brother be with you. If thou wilt send our brother with us, we'll go down and buy thee food. But if thou wilt not send him, we'll not go down. For the man said unto us, ye shall not see my face, except your brother be with you. Well, it was just a cut and dried proposition, friend. Either they take his brother, or else they don't go. And it's just as simple as that. And Israel said, verse 6 now, wherefore dealt ye so ill with me as to tell the man whether ye had yet a brother? Now, poor old Jacob, he's really frustrated. He says, why in the world did you tell the man in the first place that you even had another brother? Well, of course, he would have known it anyway. So we find here, poor Jacob wishes they'd kept their mouth shut. Verse 7, and they said, the man asked us straightly of our state and of our kindred, saying, is your father yet alive? Have ye another brother? And we told him according to the tenor of these words. Could we certainly know that he would say, bring your brother down? They're very reasonable about it. They said, we were not going to tell him everything, but he kept probing us. In fact, the matter is, he was going to get the information out of them. You can be sure of that. Now will you notice, verse 8, and Judah said unto Israel his father, send the lad with me, we will arise and go, that we may live and not die, both we and thou, and also our little ones. I will be surety for him. I'll stand for him. For of my hand shalt thou require him. If I bring him not unto thee and set him before thee, then let me bear the blame forever. You and I have a surety today, friends, and he came from the tribe of Judah. The Lord Jesus, he took my place and became my surety. He took my place and paid my penalty. I wasn't able to deliver to God. I wasn't able to meet his standard. I wasn't able to come up to his level. But the Lord Jesus stepped in and became my surety. He gave his life for me. May I say what a picture we have here. Then let me bear the blame forever, for except we had lingered, surely now we'd return this second time. We could have been back by now, Judah says, if you just let us go at the first. And their father Israel said unto them, if it must be so now, do this. Take of the best fruits in the land of your vessels, and carry down the man a present, a little balm and a little honey, spices and myrrh, nuts and almonds. You see, the thing they lacked was grain. They lacked bread, the staff of life. They had, apparently, honey and spices. So old Jacob now says, let's send the man down a gift. Let's get on the sweet side of it. And take double money in your hand. And the money that was brought again in the mouth of your sacks, carry it again in your hand, peradventure. It was an oversight. Take also your brother and arise. Go again unto the man, and God Almighty give you mercy before the man that he may send away your other brother and Benjamin, that is Simeon and Benjamin. If I be bereaved of my children, well, I'm bereaved. And the men took that present. They took double money in their hand, and Benjamin rose up and went down to Egypt and stood before Joseph. And friends, I can't wait till next time. But we're going to have to stop right there today, because I want to see this most dramatic moment in the book of Genesis, maybe in the Bible, where it's a picture of another scene. Until next time, may God richly bless you, my beloved.
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Our story on the Bible Bus today is just one step in a five-year journey through the entire Word of God. 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Is this your story too?

Let all that I am wait quietly before God, for my hope is in Him. He alone is my rock and my salvation, my fortress where I will not be shaken. My victory and honor come from God alone. He is my refuge, a rock where no enemy can reach me. O my people, trust in Him at all times. Pour out your heart to Him, for God is our refuge. Psalm 62, verses 5 through 8.

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3: You were that sheep that had gone astray. You were that coin that had been lost by that woman. You were the son who had rejected the love of the father. That's who you were. And yet God says, I sent my son to rescue you. He is the good shepherd who seeks out his sheep. He has come to seek and to save that which is lost. And so Christ in the gospel is portrayed to us in a way that he came, did the will of his father, laid his life down voluntarily, and in doing so paid a price that I could not pay for myself. He took it upon himself to pay for my sin by the shedding of his blood. And in doing so, I can now, through faith in Christ, have reconciliation with God and have a new life.

0: Today on Assure Foundation, we're nearing the end of our time in the book of Job. Now, one of the biggest lessons from this book is that sometimes people can suffer for seemingly no reason at all. Even as God finishes speaking with Job, he doesn't ever tell Job why he was suffering. Now, sometimes we'll not know the reason behind our trials, but what we can be confident of is that we have a God we can trust, a God who faithfully cares for all of creation. He knows the reason for our trials, and nothing is outside of his control. Here's Pastor David Rosales now teaching from Job chapter 41.
1: Job chapter 41, reading to verse 10. Can you draw out Leviathan with a hook, or snare his tongue with a line which you lower? Can you put a reed through his nose or pierce his jaw with a hook? Will he make many supplications to you? Will he speak softly to you? Will he make a covenant with you? Will you take him as a servant forever? Will you play with him as with a bird, or will you leash him for your maidens? Will your companions make a banquet of him? Will they apportion him among the merchants? Can you fill his skin with harpoons or his head with fishing spears? Lay your hand on him. Remember the battle. Never do it again. Indeed, any hope of overcoming him is false. Shall one not be overwhelmed at the sight of him? No one is so fierce that he would dare stir him up. Who then is able to stand against me? And so as we're about to close our study of Job, God is continuing his line of questions with Job. And as he's been asking Job questions, Job has been humbled into silence. In chapter 40, we saw at verse 3 how he had said, "Behold, I am vile. What shall I answer you?" So this admission did not end God's questioning of him. Last time as we were together in our last study, I said that he's convicted. But though he is convicted, it doesn't mean his chastening is going to end. You see, comfort doesn't always come immediately, even when we admit we're wrong. This can be a way of simply saying, "I'm hurting, I'm tired, please just make the pain stop." And so sometimes we might say, "I'm sorry."

about that, I think of other people in Scripture that that might also apply to. Not in the same way, of course, but this idea that you might realize there's something wrong, but not realize exactly what it is or how deep it may go. In an extreme case, we have someone by the name of Judas. Remember how Judas had betrayed Christ. And remember, when you read your story concerning Judas, remember how his conscience had struck him. And after he had betrayed the Lord and had taken that 30 pieces of silver and all of that, he went back to the priests. And remember how what had happened in Matthew in chapter 27, verses 3 and 4. It reads, Judas, his betrayer, seeing that he had been condemned, speaking of Jesus, that he had been condemned, was remorseful and brought back the 30 pieces of silver to the chief priests and elders, saying, I've sinned by betraying innocent blood. And they said, what is that to us? You see to it. And when you read that, at first you might say, but it looks to me like Judas was really sincere. I mean, look what he did. He even brought back the blood money. He said, I've sinned against an innocent man. I've sinned against innocent blood. And it can appear at first blush that he's actually repentant. And now what had happened is his conscience had struck him. He had admitted that he had done wrong. He had seen that Jesus had been condemned to death. He was remorseful. Again, he brought back the blood money. He tried to erase what he'd done. But that didn't satisfy the chief priest's desire for the death of Christ. And so when they said, well, you know, what is that to us? You see to it. Well, in Matthew 27:5, it says he threw down the pieces of silver in the temple and departed and went out and hanged himself. In the case of Judas, he was aware that he had done wrong. He even said this is an innocent man, but his remorse was not repentance. Remorse isn't the same. He didn't understand the depth of what he had done. In the case of Job, Job had made many statements that called God's judgment into question. His anguish was deep, and it provoked Job to question the goodness of God. The pain he went through was intense, and he began to wonder aloud and even say, I would like to speak to him concerning this. Why is God doing this? But when God began to question him, he realized that he had no standing to question God. In Romans chapter 9, verse 20, the question is asked, who are you, a human being, to talk back to God? Shall what is formed say to the one who formed it, why did you make me like this? Who are you, he says, to speak to the creator? You're just a creature. Well, Job was humbled, but he wasn't humble enough. And so the Lord God made him dig a little deeper. And so what he does is he continues asking Job about nature. And he's making the point that God himself is the Lord over it. And last time we were together, we looked at some questions that had been asked concerning something called behemoth. And I shared with you how behemoth, some commentators say this could be either a hippopotamus, it could be an elephant, and gave reasons why that is. I chose to look at behemoth as a hippopotamus. What we have here is God continuing comparing Job, his strength, with God's own strength. And after he had spoke of behemoth, this monstrous beast, he now speaks of something called Leviathan. Okay, here we go. I'll say something and start going. There are various interpretations concerning Leviathan. Some say Leviathan could be a sea monster. Some commentators will say, no, he's a great whale. There's a lot of scholarly disagreement concerning exactly what this creature is. But Leviathan is normally regarded as a crocodile. And you'll see this in a moment as we look at more details concerning his description. A huge crocodile. Now, I don't know how many of you, I don't know how many of you have ever seen a crocodile up close. I know you don't want to, but the Nile crocodile, can reach lengths of almost 20 feet. So picture one of those little lizards in your backyard and magnify it to 20 feet in length and 1,500 pounds in weight. The Nile crocodile is a huge animal. And many commentators believe that that is what is being described in this passage. Some have said they believe it's a whale, but as you look at this, and you'll see, the description doesn't necessarily fit a whale. So I take the line of

0: thought that is more than likely the Nile crocodile or a huge crocodile that is being referred to here in this scripture. And so as we look at it, he says in verse 1 in chapter 41, can you draw out Leviathan with a hook, snare his tongue with a line? Can you catch him like a fish is a picture that he's giving to us here. Can you catch him the way you would throw a line in and hook a fish? Do you think you can do that with this particular beast, Leviathan? Verse 2, can you put a reed through his nose or pierce his jaw with a hook? When it says, can you put a reed through his nose, they used to use these bulrushes that would be shaped into like a hook. And that's the picture he's using right here when he says put a reed through his nose. It's a way to catch an animal, a fish normally. And the iron hook would be obviously something that they would drop to catch by the jaw. So can you use a hook-shaped bulrush to fish for him? Can you use an iron hook to land him? In verse 3, continuing, will he make many supplications to you? Will he speak softly to you? Will he make a covenant with you? Will you take him as a servant forever? Is he afraid of you? Will he pledge his service to you? Because you are his master, is what he's saying. Verse 5, will you play with him as with a bird? Will you leash him for your maidens? Will you tame him? And will you play with him? Will you teach him to amuse you? Because birds can be trained in such a way as to do that. Can you train a bird to amuse you? Will you make this terrible and fierce creature so tame that little girls will not be afraid of him? That's what he's saying in verse 5 when he says, will you leash him for your maidens? Can you make him so docile and so gentle that babies, little kids, could play around him without fear? Verse 6, will your companions make a banquet of him? Will they apportion him among the merchants? This doesn't sound good, but can you feast upon it in a banquet? Now, there are people in this room, I bet, at least are watching, who have eaten, maybe not crocodile, alligator. Has anybody here ever eaten alligator? Just raise your hand. See, some of you guys are pagans. Yeah, chicken, right? I'd be too chicken to eat the alligator myself. But, that's the point. Have you feasted on him? Have you caught him and prepared him for a banquet? Will they butcher him and sell his meat in the marketplace? So he's talking about overwhelming and using for your own needs. In verse 7, can you fill his skin with harpoons or his head with fishing spears? Lay your hand on him. Remember the battle. Never do it again. Indeed, any hope of overcoming him is false. Shall one not be overwhelmed at the sight of him? No one is so fierce that he would dare stir him up. Who then is able to stand against me? So he continues this line of conversation, and he speaks concerning a description of him. His skin is like iron, he said. His strength is beyond you to take by hand. If you try to wrestle him and beat him, you won't forget it soon. He's too strong for you. He can overwhelm you easily is the point. You're not fierce enough to win against him. No one is fierce enough in verse 10. No one is so fierce that he would dare stir him up. Who then is able to stand against me? If you can't save yourself from him, what makes you think you can save yourself from me? That's the point the Lord is making. Listen, Job, you wanted to contend with me. You wanted to argue your case with me. You've tried to argue with the creator of the universe and all that the universe contains. But once again, you're not even able to defeat a crocodile. And if you're unable to defeat even a crocodile, how can you defeat me? How can you defeat the king of the universe? And that's what he's doing. He's simply making Job realize he's way out of his league. And then he goes on into verse 11 and asks this question, who has preceded me that I should pay him? Everything under heaven is mine. That's an interesting thing. Who has placed me under any obligations that I should owe them anything? Who has ever given me anything that I don't already own? God owns everything. Everything belongs to him. He created it. He is the Lord and master of the universe. All creation is his. Everything belongs to him. Who has first given to God that God might be obligated to repay him? Who loved God first?
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0: You know, there are those who believe that they have first given themselves to God and loved God first. And the fact is, that's not true at all, is it? We love him because he what? Because he first loved us. That's how we, you know, that's what we say. We know that. I didn't love him first. He loved me when I was in sin. Now, that to me is still amazing. He loved you and me. He loved us. Even when we were rejecting him and at war with him, even when we were hostily in opposition to him, even when we would refuse his pleas for reconciliation with us through the gospel. The gospel message has been called the gospel of reconciliation to what God was in Christ, reconciling the world to himself. The gospel is God's declaration of peace terms. The gospel, according to Paul, is God's message of a cessation of hostility. It's a calling for man who is at constant war with God, opposing what God says. If God says it's black, we say it's white. If God says it's sweet, we say it's sour. If he says it's high, we say it's low. We are in constant rebellion against him. The gospel is God's declaration of terms of peace. And the peace that we can have with him is the kind of peace, he says, that will pass all understanding. It's a peace that comes through the cessation of hostility. It's a peace that comes, in other words, when I, who am at war with him, yield and submit and say, I have been defeated. And the way I yield and submit is through hearing the message or the terms of peace, where God says, I love you. Let's begin there. And I sent my son to die on a cross for you. And he came to rescue you. Why? Because you were lost and miserable in sin. You were that sheep that had gone astray. You were that coin that had been lost by that woman. You were the son who had rejected the love of the father. That's who you were. And yet God says, I sent my son to rescue you. He is the good shepherd who seeks out his sheep. He has come to seek and to save that which is lost. And so Christ in the gospel is portrayed to us in a way that he came, did the will of his father, laid his life down voluntarily, and in doing so, paid a price that I could not pay for myself. He did it. He took it upon himself to pay for my sin by the shedding of his blood. And in doing so, I can now, through faith in Christ, have reconciliation with God and have a new life. And so all that I have, everything that has been given to me, I now recognize that I didn't earn on my own. Because if I say, well, you know, of course, I'm a self-made man. I did this on my own. I didn't need anything from God other than the air that I breathe. Because air ain't free, God supplied it for me. Well, I used my own strength. No, God created me. He gave me the ability. Well, I thought it through. He gave you the brain. He gave you everything you have. We know that, don't we? We know that. So who was first given to him that he should owe us anything? You know, the only thing he owes me is judgment. But what he gave me is grace. And so who is first given to him that he should be obligated somehow? Well, Lord, I gave you something. That means you ought to give me blessings. You never give to the Lord as an investment. You give to the Lord as worship. Everything I have has been given to me. I'm simply giving him back what is already his. Like when my kids, I've said this a million times, you've heard this, but my kids give me a birthday present when they were babies. They didn't give me squat. I paid for that. Mama went out and Mama got in my wallet And so that's why when they'd say, Daddy, what do you want for your birthday? I'd say nothing, because I don't want to buy myself anything. So they used the money that came out of my wallet the same way I used the money that came out of his. So who has first given to him that he should give back to you? Nobody. So why do we give to him? And what is God saying? He's simply making it clear, everything is mine. Everything under heaven is mine. In Deuteronomy 10, verse 14, behold, the heaven and the heaven of heavens is the Lord's, your God. The earth also, with all that therein, is. In the Old Testament book of 1 Chronicles 29, verse 11, yours, O Lord, is the greatness and the power and the glory and the victory and the majesty. For all that is in the heaven and in the earth is yours. Yours is the kingdom, O Lord. You are exalted as head above all. Again, Psalm 24, verse 1. The earth is the Lord's, and the fullness thereof, the world, and those who dwell therein. And finally, Psalm 115, verse 16. The heaven, even the heavens, are the Lord's. So, God is simply saying, I don't have to, nor will I ever explain my actions or justify my works to anyone. I don't have to explain to you. I don't have to. And so he doesn't. In verse 12, I will not conceal his limbs, his mighty power, or his graceful proportions. Who can remove his outer coat? Who can approach him with the double bridle? Who can open the doors of his face with his terrible teeth all around? His rows of scales are his pride, shut up tightly as with a seal. One is so near another that no air can come between them. They're joined one to another. They stick together and cannot be parted. So he begins to share these various things here concerning the description of this great beast, Leviathan. And he's simply describing him as we read. You can see it. It's very clear as he says that. Now, verses 18 through 21 are interesting. Notice how it says his sneezings flash forth light. His eyes are like the eyelids of the morning. Out of his mouth go burning lights. Sparks of fire shoot out. Smoke goes out of his nostrils as from a boiling pot and burning rushes. His breath stinks. Oh, no, I'm sorry. His breath kindles coals, and a flame goes out of his mouth. Okay, this is where the ancients came up with the idea of fire-breathing dragons. Because what you see here, doesn't it seem to be a description of that? It obviously does. You know, the way it's speaking, you know, sneezings flash forth light, eyes in the eyelids, burning lights, sparks of fire. What it is, it's a picture of the crocodile when it breaks the water, breathes out of his nose, and all that vapor comes out. In the dark, as he's under the water and begins to come out, the light from the sun begins to reflect in his eyes. So this is a poetic expression and description, not of a dragon, but of a large crocodile coming out of the water, and it's a poetic way of describing that. The sneezings and all of that, that's water spray when it's rising. The eyes are reflecting the light, etc. So that's what he's doing. It's a beautiful description, but it's not speaking of an animal that actually is breathing out fire and things like that. Verse 22, strength dwells in his neck. Sorrow dances before him. The folds of his flesh are joined together. They are firm on him, cannot be moved. His heart is as hard as stone, even as hard as the lower millstones. So it's a picture of strength. It's a picture of fear that is provoked whenever he is near people. It's a picture of the coldness of this animal and the things that people are afraid of because he's so fierce and all.
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I waited patiently for the Lord to help me, and He turned to me and heard my cry. He lifted me out of the pit of despair, out of the mud and the mire. He set my feet on solid ground and steadied me as I walked along. He has given me a new song to sing, a hymn of praise to our God. Many will see what He has done and be amazed. They will put their trust in the Lord. Psalm 40, verses 1 through 3.

So whether I'm at the grocery store or even driving in my car or somewhere like the DMV, I know you're always with me. Or even if I'm by myself or even in a big crowd, it doesn't matter where I am, I know you're always right there. This is 24/7 heaven living in me. I got Jesus.

So whether I have money or not, or maybe I just got laid off, it doesn't change who I am. It doesn't change who you are. Or even if I'm done wrong, or even if I'm spit on, it doesn't matter what they say.

I'm only here for a minute and I want to make it count before time runs out. While I'm here, I want to be present, available and able to avail, to live with palms face up among closed fists, to spread hope in a world where it is hard to exist. I'm not here to prove I am right, but to love the person to my left and right, to do the small things that matter with humility and sincerity, like inviting people to the table, to come forward toward a forever, to connect to the depth of what it means to be forgiven and free, standing to see that all of this is from and for all of you. When Jesus said, "Follow me," he never said it would be easy, but he also never sent us alone. And I know in all of this, I am not alone. We go together. Can you hear the sound of steps multiplying, 1,000 strong, to continue moving the hope of forever along? I'm only here for a minute, and I want to make it count.

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now God has shown us a way to be made right with Him without keeping the requirements of the law. As was promised in the writings of Moses and the prophets long ago, we are made right with God by placing our faith in Jesus Christ. And this is true for everyone who believes, no matter who we are. For everyone has sinned. We all fall short of God's glorious standard. Yet God, with undeserved kindness, declares that we are righteous. He did this through Christ Jesus when He freed us from the penalty for our sins. For God presented Jesus as the sacrifice for sin. People are made right with God when they believe that Jesus sacrificed His life, shedding His blood. This sacrifice shows that God was being fair when He held back and did not punish those who sinned in times past. For He was looking ahead and including them in what He would do in this present time. God did this to demonstrate His righteousness. For He Himself is fair and just, and He declares sinners to be right in His sight.

0: 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Good afternoon. It's time for Enduring Word with Pastor David Guzik. 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
1: It's time for Enduring Word. 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
2: No one should ever trust in a past spiritual accomplishment or season of victory. Friends, maybe at some time in the past, God has really used you in some special way. And may I just simply say to that, praise the Lord. I'm happy that he did. I'm happy that God came through. I'm happy that the Lord was magnified. I'm happy in all the ways that God used you. Yes, praise the Lord for that. However, dear brother, dear sister, I want you to understand, you have the rest of your life to live before God as well.
1: Walking with Jesus means more than simply doing one great thing for his kingdom. It's a lifelong journey. The decisions we make every day matter. Many people think that they're followers of Christ because they give to charity, have great marriages, or are generally pretty good. Today, Pastor David will remind us that Jesus wants a relationship with us above all else. Obedience.

0: self-sacrifice and devotion are all parts of Christianity, but they're meaningless if we don't know God. Now here's Pastor David in 2 Chronicles chapter 13 as he begins his message, Two Great Victories.
1: 2 Chronicles chapters 13 and 14 deal with two kings of Judah. The first of these two kings was Abijah, the grandson of Solomon, who began his brief three-year reign 57 years after the death of King David. Abijah's reign was marked by conflict between the kingdom of Judah and the northern kingdom of Israel. Let's just remind ourselves of the general situation among the tribes of Israel this time. Under Saul, under David, and under Solomon, the 12 tribes of Israel were united into one kingdom. But under Solomon's son, Rehoboam, there was a civil war between the tribes. And basically, the 10 northern tribes separated into a kingdom that they called the Kingdom of Israel, and its capital city was Samaria. And the southern two tribes separated into their own kingdom that they called the Kingdom of Judah, and its capital was Jerusalem. Second Chronicles mainly deals with the kingdom of Judah. But as we're going to see here in this section that deals with conflict between the southern kingdom and the northern kingdom, we're going to talk also about the northern kingdom of Israel. So the first three verses here of 2 Chronicles chapter 13 deal with King Abijah and King Jeroboam of Israel. Starting here at verse 1. In the 18th year of King Jeroboam, Abijah became king over Judah. He reigned 3 years in Jerusalem. His mother's name was Micaiah, the daughter of Uriel, son of Gibeah. And there was war between Abijah and Jeroboam. Abijah set the battle in order with an army of valiant warriors, 400,000 choice men. Jeroboam also drew up in battle formation against him with 800,000 choice men, the mighty men of valor. And we find this very interesting mention beginning here in verse 1, where it describes the reign of King Abijah, the king of Judah, in reference to the reign of a king of Israel, King Jeroboam, that is the northern kingdom. The line there used in verse 1 is, in the 18th year of King Jeroboam. Matter of fact, this is the only description of the reign of a king of Judah that is synchronized with the reign of a contemporary king of Israel in the record here of 2 Chronicles. Now, in 1 and 2 Kings, we find this formula all the time. There's a lot of attention given to the southern kingdom and the northern kingdom. But 2 Chronicles has its focus mostly on the southern kingdom of Judah. But here there's conflict, even civil war. Friends, understand, the 12 tribes of Israel are going to go to war, the 10 northern tribes against the 2 southern tribes. And again, because 2 Chronicles focuses only on the southern kingdom of Judah, the connection in this verse is probably due to the fact that the events here involved Israel, the northern kingdom, as well as Judah, the southern kingdom. We also learn here that Abijah, verse 2, only reigned 3 years in Jerusalem. This son of Rehoboam, named Abijah, he's called Abijam in 1 Kings. It's just a variant spelling. He only reigned 3 years, showing that God did not bless his reign. And he had, as it says here in verse 3, 400,000 choice men. And against him, again in verse 3, were 800,000 choice men from the kingdom of Israel. So in this expected war between the southern kingdom of Judah and the northern kingdom of Israel, there was a clear numerical advantage for the northern kingdom. They had 800,000 soldiers as opposed to the 400,000 soldiers of the southern kingdom. Now, friends, let's admit here that 800,000 soldiers is a huge number. And there's many people who have wondered, well, it couldn't have been that populations of these kingdoms were not big enough to support such big numbers. Adam Clark spoke to this in his commentary. He said, now, it is very possible that there is a cipher too much in all these numbers. He means a zero too much in all these numbers. And that they should stand thus, Abijah's army, 40,000, Jeroboam's, 80,000, the slain, 50,000. That's a possibility raised by Adam Clark. On the other hand, the figure of 800,000 might be accurate in this situation. In other words, Adam Clark suggested that maybe a copyist, not in the original manuscript, which we would say was inerrant and perfectly inspired by God. But in a later copyist, a zero may have been added to the figures. But then again, we could say maybe not. Again, as Matthew Poole indicates in his commentary, he says 800,000 is a vast number, but it has been often observed and recorded by sacred and profane historians that in those ancient times there were very numerous armies and oftentimes very great slaughters. And if this slaughter was more than ordinary, there's nothing strange nor incredible because the Almighty God fought against the Israelites. So that was the perspective of Matthew Poole. So whether we're talking about 800,000 soldiers for the northern kingdom or 80,000, we're still dealing with large numbers. Now, before the battle begins, starting at verse 4, Abijah will make an appeal to Jeroboam and the army of Israel. So look now at the words of the king of Judah, Abijah. We read, "Then Abijah stood on Mount Zemarazim, which is in the mountains of Ephraim, and said, 'Hear me, Jeroboam and all Israel. Should you not know that the Lord God of Israel gave the dominion over Israel to David forever? To him and his sons by a covenant of salt? Yet Jeroboam, the son of Nebat, the servant of Solomon, the son of David, rose up and rebelled against his Lord. Then worthless rogues gathered to him and strengthened themselves against Rehoboam, the son of Solomon, when Rehoboam was young and inexperienced and could not withstand them. And now you think to withstand the kingdom of the Lord, which is in the hand of the sons of David. And you are a great multitude, and with you are the gold calves which Jeroboam made for you as gods. Have you not cast out the priests of the Lord, the sons of Aaron and the Levites, and made for yourselves priests like the people of other lands, so that whoever comes to consecrate himself with a young bull and seven rams may be a priest of things that are not gods? But as for us, the Lord is our God, and we have not forsaken him. And the priests who minister to the Lord are the sons of Aaron, and the Levites attend to their duties. And they burn to the Lord every morning and every evening burnt sacrifices and sweet incense. They also set the showbread in order on the pure gold table and the lampstand of gold with its lamps to burn every evening. For we keep the command of the Lord our God. But you have forsaken him. Now look, God himself is with us as our head, and his priests with sounding trumpets to sound the alarm against you. O children of Israel, do not fight against the Lord God of your fathers, for you shall not prosper." This long speech of Abijah, beginning in verse 4 and ending at verse 12, was his appeal to Jeroboam and the army of Israel to not fight in this battle. And the way he justifies his argument here is found, to begin with, in verse 5, where he said, "The Lord God of Israel gave the dominion over Israel to David forever, to him and his sons by a covenant of salt." Abijah's argument was that the dynasty of David is the only legitimate house to rule over the tribes of Israel, including the 10 northern tribes that rebelled under Jeroboam. This promise that God made to David was called, here in verse 5, a covenant of salt, which meant that it was a serious covenant because it was sealed by sacrifice. According to Leviticus chapter 2, verse 13, sacrifices made unto the Lord always included salt. But there were further associations with that phrase, a covenant of salt. It was thought to be a pure covenant, because salt stays pure as a chemical compound. It was thought to be an enduring covenant, because salt makes things preserve and endure, such as salted meats, which can be stored. It was also understood to be a valuable covenant. Salt was expensive. So by this covenant of salt, which was a covenant sealed by sacrifice, a pure covenant, an enduring covenant, a valuable covenant, that was the covenant by which God entrusted the tribes of Israel under David's reign and the descendants of David. Well, clearly, the northern kingdom of Israel was in rebellion against this. That's why Abijah points out in verse 6, "Yet Jeroboam, the son of Nebat, the servant of Solomon, the son of David, rose up and rebelled against his Lord." You have to admit that King Abijah presents a rather selective view of history. That was true that Jeroboam rebelled, but it was also true that Rehoboam was a fool who provoked the northern tribes to rebellion. But the two southern tribes, the kingdom of Judah, had not rebelled. As verse 10 says, "But as for us, the Lord is our God, and we have not forsaken him." Abijah contrasted the rejection of God on behalf of Jeroboam and the people of the northern tribes with the comparative faithfulness of the king and the people of Judah. Therefore, he made this appeal in verse 12, "Do not fight against the Lord God of your fathers, for you shall not prosper." Abijah brought his speech. You could even call it a sermon. He brought it to a dramatic finish by challenging the king and the people of the northern tribes to recognize that they were really fighting against the Lord God of their fathers. So what's going to happen after this dramatic speech that Abijah made to King Jeroboam and to the armies of Israel? We'll look at the response here from Jeroboam here at verses 13 and 14. "But Jeroboam caused an ambush to go around behind them, so that they were in front of Judah, and the ambush was behind them. And when Judah looked around, to their surprise, the battle line was both front and rear, and they cried out to the Lord, and the priests sounded the trumpets." Now you have to say that this was a dishonorable tactic, because Jeroboam ambushed while they were negotiating before the battle. This appeal from Abijah made here in the mountains of Ephraim should be understood to be part of negotiations before battle. And while they were negotiating, Jeroboam, as it says there in verse 13, caused an ambush to go around behind them so that, as verse 14 says, the battle line was both front and rear. And friends, isn't that amazing? They were surrounded, both front and rear. It was a battle that they had to fight on every front. It was a very dangerous condition for the armies and for the king of Judah. Friends, I got to say, sometimes it feels like that for us in our own walk with God, that we have enemies both front and rear. I like what F.B. Meyer had to say about this. Let me read you a quote from him. He said this, quote, "The point to remember is that our enemies may shut us in on all sides, preventing reinforcements from north, south, east, and west. But no earthly power can ever shut off God from above us. The way upwards is always kept clear. The ladder which links the beleaguered soul with God and heaven can never be blocked except by transgression and sin." Isn't that glorious to think about? That even though they had enemies to the front and enemies to the rear, their pathway to God was clear. And friends, that's how it is with us, with the battles that we face in our own daily walk as disciples of Jesus Christ. Sometimes it'll seem like we have enemies on every side, but never forget, the way up is always clear. And that's what the people of Judah did. They availed themselves of that upward source of rescue. Verse 14 says that they cried out to the Lord. There's an enemy to the front, there's an enemy to the back, but I can look up and cry out to the Lord. You see, when those battle lines unexpectedly changed, the army of Judah knew that a surprise attack from an army, let's remember, this army was twice as large as they were. It left them in a very dangerous place. The only thing that they could do was cry out to the Lord. Well, let's look at how this happens for the armies of the kingdom of Judah, starting here at verse 15. "Then the men of Judah gave a shout. And as the men of Judah shouted, it happened that God struck Jeroboam and all Israel before Abijah and Judah. And the children of Israel fled before Judah, and God delivered them into their hand. Then Abijah and his people struck them with a great slaughter. So 500,000 choice men of Israel fell slain. Thus the children of Israel were subdued at that time, and the children of Judah prevailed because they relied on the Lord God of their fathers. And Abijah pursued Jeroboam and took cities from him, Bethel with its villages, Jeshana with its villages, and Ephraim with its villages." What a remarkable thing. Verse 14 tells us that they cried out to the Lord, and verse 15 describes this as a shout. Verse 15 says this, As the men of Judah shouted, it happened that God struck Jeroboam and all Israel. You see, they added a shout of faith to their cry to the Lord, mentioned in verse 14. And God struck the army of Israel, as is described in verse 15. Now, we're not told how God struck them, but certainly defended his trusting people when they could not defend themselves. J. Parton Payne says this, whether this was through direct supernatural intervention or through the courage of his embattled people as they saw themselves surrounded by the enemy, it's not stated. We don't know exactly how God wrought this deliverance for the kingdom of Judah, but he did. Verse 18 says that the children of Judah prevailed. Why? Notice this phrase from verse 18. Because they relied on the Lord God of their fathers. You see, the author of Chronicles, who was probably Ezra, but we don't know for sure. The author of Chronicles wanted the point to be clear. The reason why Judah defeated Israel, even though they were surprised, even though they were outnumbered, was because Judah relied on the Lord. All right, now, starting in verse 20, after that glorious victory, and friends, you got to admit, that's a glorious victory. First of all, it's sad that the 12 tribes of Israel were fighting against one another, the 10 northern against the 2 southern. That's just sad in itself. But there was definitely one kingdom that was trusting God, that's the southern kingdom of Judah, and the other kingdom that had forsaken God and trusted in golden calves and pagan idols. God's hand was protecting the kingdom that trusted in him. And we see this glorious victory over an army that was twice as big. Whether you say it was 800,000 or 80,000, it was still twice as big as the army of the kingdom of Judah. So now, starting at verse 20, we're going to have a summary of Abijah's reign, and this will take us to the end of chapter 13. We read this. So Jeroboam did not recover strength again in the days of Abijah, and the Lord struck him, and he died. But Abijah grew mighty, married 14 wives, and begot 22 sons and 16 daughters. Now the rest of the acts of Abijah, his ways and his sayings, are written in the annals of the prophet Iddo. So this describes the end of Abijah's reign. And we notice here that it says that Jeroboam did not recover strength in those days of Abijah. Since Abijah reigned only 3 years, Jeroboam's end was pretty soon. And this ended the ongoing threat from Israel against Judah. Jeroboam was not left strong enough to launch an attack, and he stayed weak until it says there in verse 20, the Lord struck him and he died. But in contrast, verse 21 says, but Abijah grew mighty. Now, I want you to find something here. As we take a look at this in 2 Chronicles chapter 13, the depiction of Abijah is very positive. Well, here's a king, and he gave a good speech to King Jeroboam before the battle. He and the rest of Judah trusted in the Lord, and God delivered them. It's a very positive picture here from 2 Chronicles chapter 13. But the profile of Abijah that's given to us in 1 Kings chapter 15 is overwhelmingly negative. This is what we read about this in 1 Kings chapter 15, verse 3, that Abijah walked in all the sins of his father, which he had done before him, and his heart was not loyal to the Lord his God, as was the heart of his father David. But I want you to understand, the chronicler says nothing good or bad about the overall reign of Abijah. He doesn't say it was good. He gives the impression it was good by recounting this one spectacular victory, but he doesn't say he was a good king or say he was a bad king. Now, why doesn't he tell us more about the bad of Abijah? Well, I think it's because the author of Chronicles wanted to emphasize the good that happened under the reign of Abijah, namely this great deliverance that came when Judah relied on God. You see, I believe the chronicler assumed that his readers knew the material about Abijah in 1 Kings. You've already read that. You know that he was in general a bad king, yet he wanted to show that even a bad man can receive God's grace when he relies on the Lord. And this would be a great encouragement to the returned exiles, those people to whom the author of Chronicles first wrote. Yet, from our more complete understanding of Abijah's life, taking into account what we see in 1 Kings chapter 15 and here in 2 Chronicles chapter 13, we can learn an important lesson. Here it is, that one great spiritual victory does not make an entire life before God. Was what God accomplished through Abijah and the army of Judah spectacular in the account that we have here in 2 Chronicles chapter 13? Absolutely, and praise the Lord for it. But friends, that doesn't make up for the rest of his life, which was generally lived in rebellion against God. No one should ever trust in a past spiritual accomplishment or season of victory. Friends, maybe at some time in the past, God has really used you in some special way. And may I just simply say to that, praise the Lord. I'm happy that he did. I'm happy that God came through. I'm happy that the Lord was magnified. I'm happy in all the ways that God used you. Yes, praise the Lord for that. However, dear brother, dear sister, I want you to understand, you have the rest of your life to live before God as well. We shouldn't think that one great episode, one great experience makes up for the rest of a life that's lived in rebellion against God. This brings us to 2 Chronicles chapter 14. Here's the second king that we're going to deal with. The first one was Abijah. Now here we have the son of Abijah. His name was Asa. Now the story of King Asa is told here in 2 Chronicles chapters 14, 15, and 16. So as we look today at just chapter 14, we're just going to get the introduction, the beginning to it. Remember that Asa was the fourth king after David. You have David, and then Solomon, Rehoboam, Abijah, and then Asa. Asa's father had a brief reign, only 3 years. But Asa himself would reign 41 years. That's 1 year longer than either David or Solomon, who both reigned 40 years. But let's begin here in 2 Chronicles chapter 14. I'm going to read to you the first 6 verses that describe the blessedness of the reign of King Asa. Here we go, starting at verse 1. So Abijah rested with his fathers, and they buried him in the city of David. Then Asa his son reigned in his place. In his days the land was quiet for 10 years. Asa did what was good and right in the eyes of the Lord his God, for he removed the altars of the foreign gods and the high places, and broke down the sacred pillars and cut down the wooden images. He commanded Judah to seek the Lord God of their fathers.
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1: 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Hi, everybody. My name is David Guzik. 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I think grace is something that is often misunderstood, and none of us know enough about the grace of God. In my book, Standing in Grace, I walk you through what the New Testament teaches us about the grace of God and how it practically applies to our life. I really want you to get the grace of God. And I think that God might use my book, Standing in Grace, to help you understand and live in the glory of His grace.
0: 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That's all we have time for today. 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
2: Of course I can. All right, you guys take a seat.
1: But this time, start all the way from the beginning.
2: All right, I'll start all the way at the beginning, just for you, at Genesis.

has to pay that. The moment that you sin, your life has been indebted, and his mercy is the only reason he ain't yet collected. So that's why they would sacrifice lambs in their places, but it didn't clear the debt, it was just a partial payment. Now we gonna take a recap and see the Lord working. Nothing was an act.

I passed on to you what was most important and what had also been passed on to me. Christ died for our sins, just as the scriptures said. He was buried, and he was raised from the dead on the third day, just as the scriptures said. He was seen by Peter, and then by the 12. After that, he was seen by more than 500 of his followers at one time, most of whom are still alive, though some have died. Then he was seen by James, and later by all the apostles. Last of all, as though I had been born at the wrong time, I also saw him. 1 Corinthians 15:3-8.

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I have set the Lord always before me. Because he is at my right hand, I shall not be shaken. Therefore, my heart is glad, and my whole being rejoices. My flesh also dwells secure. Psalm 16:8-9.

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All day long I put my hope in you. Psalm 25, verses 4-5.

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3: Jonathan Edwards said, "Yes, but the grace of God can live with some people with whom no one else could ever live." Do you know somebody like that? God's grace can live with them, but anybody else, good luck. Well, that is not Nehemiah. That is his, he doesn't have a temper. This is a deep, steady, hot, holy, righteous indignation. And that's different. Why is he angry? Why does he feel this deep, intense emotion? Because the people are already demoralized. They have enemies on the outside. The task is enormous as it is. This strife is double trouble. This makes everything worse. There's sin in the camp, and people are griping, and the work is going to stop. So he gets angry, rightfully so. This is a good kind of anger. Martin Luther called this the anger of love. It's the same anger Jesus had when he went into the temple and he saw people buying and selling and making merchandise. What did he do? He got a whip and drove them out of the temple, saying, "You made my father's house a place of merchandise." In John chapter 2, when he did that, the disciples remembered Psalm 69, which says, "Zeal for your house has eaten me up." Zeal for your house, the temple, has eaten me up. He is so consumed by the glory and majesty of God that should be in that place of worship. Zeal for your house has eaten me up. Same with Nehemiah. Zeal for God's house, God's city, consumed him, and he is angry that people are so self-centered, they're not thinking of the glory of God. So again, be angry and do not sin. In fact, let me put it this way. We should be getting angrier at the right reason, for the right reason. I know people say, "Well, everybody's angry today and divided." I get that. But I think Christians need a little more righteous indignation. William Bennett wrote a book years ago called The Death of Outrage. And the whole premise of the book is that we have tolerated so much immorality that we give a license to it around us by not being outraged by certain behaviors and ways of thinking. A person who lacks appropriate anger is somebody who lacks conviction and thus courage to do anything about it. So angry is number one. That's his reaction. It's all internal. The second reaction that he has is silence. Look at verse 7. After serious thought, I rebuked the nobles and rulers. Now, I'll admit, I don't think this is it's an okay translation. Not that I'm a Bible translation expert by any means, but the original King James captures the essence of the language. It says, "Then I consulted with myself." So I got angry and then I talked to myself. I consulted with myself. Rather than an immediate reaction, shooting from the hip, just saying things he would regret, Nehemiah is pondering the problem, consulting with himself, thinking it over. I'm guessing also praying, because that's what he has done so far in this book, time and time again. "Lord, what do I do? How do I handle this? What should I say? How should I fix this?" So he's silent. Did you know there's power in silence? Somebody sees you in a crisis and you just sort of steel yourself and hold yourself together. It's called self-control. That's a fruit of the Spirit. And they're wondering, what is he thinking? And you're just silent. There's power in that. In Proverbs 17, even a fool is thought wise if he keeps silent, and discerning if he holds his tongue. That can be a powerful moment. There was a French actor who died a few years ago named Marcel Marceau. Marcel Marceau is a French mime. He spoke four languages fluently, but he decided to communicate in silence. He believed that facial expression and body language was more powerful than even words. So he acted in silence. Nehemiah hears what is going on. He is deeply touched emotionally with anger, righteous indignation, holy indignation. But he channels that into a thoughtful, prayerful presentation. It's what Brother Lawrence used to call practicing the presence of God. I'm inviting God into this moment. This is the emotion I feel. I want to cool down in his presence before I say anything. And then he will indeed say something in the next few verses. Let me remind you of something else James tells his audience. He writes, let every man be swift to hear, slow to speak, and slow to wrath. Be slow to get angry. So he's angry immediately, but he doesn't show it immediately. He's slow to wrath, and he is reacting appropriately. So we have the local condition and then his reaction. Let's see how he fixes it. This is now the solution, the loving solution. We're going to begin in verse 7. After serious thought, I rebuked the nobles and the rulers. A couple of reasons for that. The nobles and the rulers, if you remember back in Nehemiah, were the ones who didn't really put their shoulders to do the work. Everybody else did. They just watched it. They didn't do much. But also the nobles and the rulers had the wallets, had the pocketbook, had the money, were doing the abuse. So I rebuked the nobles and the rulers. I said to them, each of you is exacting usury from his brother. So I called a great assembly against them. And I said to them, according to our ability, we have redeemed our Jewish brethren who were sold to the nations. Now indeed, will you even sell your brethren? Or should they be sold to us? Then they were silenced and they found nothing to say. So what's the solution? First, he confronts. He just gets right in their face and says it right to them. Says, you're charging them too much interest. You are making slaves out of people that have been set free. And in doing so, you're ruining your testimony. Look at verse 9. Then I said, what you are doing is not good. Should you not walk in the fear of our God because of the reproach of the nations, our enemies? In other words, don't you guys realize that our enemies, Sanballat, Tobiah, Geshem, Ashdodites, Ammonites, all the people on the outside are looking at us not getting along, and they love this. They love nothing more than the fact that we are fighting each other and not getting the wall built. You're ruining your testimony. You know who applauds the loudest when churches split? Your neighbors who are unbelievers. Your coworkers who are not Christians. They're looking for this kind of stuff. Nathan, you remember when he went to David in the Old Testament after David committed adultery and then Nathan pointed out his sin and David got all remorseful and Nathan said, God will forgive you, but you have given great occasion to the enemies of the Lord to blaspheme. You've handed them a permission slip to mock us, essentially. So he confronts it head on. Now listen, whenever you love somebody and they know you love them, so there's already an established trust, you can say anything to them. And if there's something wrong, say it straight up. Don't beat around the bush. Jesus said, if somebody offends you, go to him. Tell him his sin, his fault, to him, one-on-one. Sometimes that's the best way to deal with the problem, direct confrontation. J. Vernon McGee wrote, "Some deal with wrongs in the church by sweeping them under the rug with the excuse that they want to maintain a Christian attitude by being sweet and nice." But he says that is not acting like a Christian. It's acting like a coward. Go to him. Deal with it. Confront. You say, "I'm not comfortable." I get it. Get over it. If somebody does something that needs to be confronted, confront. That's what he does. That's part of the solution. He confronts. He does something else. He confronts, but he also confesses. In verse 10, you will notice, "I also with my brethren." Now he's speaking to them in verse 10. "I also with my brethren and my servants am lending them money and grain. Please let us stop this usury." That seems to be an admission of responsibility, because he includes himself, that even somewhere in his own family structure, there was oppression. Nehemiah owns it. He confesses it. He says, "I was wrong. We got to stop this." So he confronts, he confesses, and then he corrects. He corrects. Verse 10, "I also with my brethren am lending them money and grain. Please let us stop this usury. Restore now to them, even this day, their lands, their vineyards, their olive groves, their houses, also a hundredth of the money and the grain, the new wine, the oil that you have charged them." So they said, get this, "So they said, we will restore it and will require nothing from them. We will do as you say." Bingo. Success achieved.
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3: "Then I called the priests and required an oath from them that they would do according to this promise. Then I shook the fold of my garment and I said, so may God shake out each man from his house and from his property who does not perform this promise. Even thus may he be shaken out and emptied. And all the assembly said, amen. And they praised the Lord, and the people did according to this promise." Success. The situation is now changed. The last few verses that we read, 10 to 13, is good advice for any of you who find yourself in a counseling situation. That is, somebody comes to you for counseling. Let's say there's a couple of people sitting across from you dealing with an issue. I want you to notice what he does when he corrects it. He identifies the problem specifically. He calls it what it was, usury. That's a very, it's an inflammatory word, but it happens to be a biblical Old Testament word that they would be familiar with. He calls it what it was. Have you noticed in our society how fond we are of renaming sins to make them sound lighter than they are? It was just an affair. Oh, that sounds so innocent. If you call it what it is, it's adultery. You could say, well, just a little fib. If you call it what the Bible calls it, you're a liar. You say, well, that person's always, 10 minutes late every day. Call it what it is, they're stealing. So He identified the problem specifically. I'm going to call it what it is. This is wrong. This is usury. And then planned to correct it immediately. Verse 11, notice the word now. Restore now to them even this day. We got to fix this problem now. If you are dealing with a sin, you don't work your way away from it gradually. If you know it's wrong, turn from it now. Ask God to put new behaviors in you now. It might be difficult. You might struggle greatly. You may need help to do so. You might need some kind of a clinic even to help you do so, or a long-term program, but do it now. Act on it now. I've always been amazed at the story of Moses and Pharaoh. 10 plagues happened to the Egyptians. One of them was a plague of frogs. Frogs were everywhere. Now, just imagine that. There's frogs in your bed. Open up the bed sheet, rivet. Open up the microwave, rivet. Refrigerator, they're everywhere. Finally, Pharaoh says, I'm done. Talk to God. Talk to your God, Moses. Tell him to stop this plague. Moses said, okay, I'm going to pray to God. When do you want this to stop? The answer fascinates me. Pharaoh said, tomorrow. What? Tomorrow? You're going to live with frogs all night? How about right now? No, tomorrow. I want to kind of seep in my rebellion. We'll fix this tomorrow. He says, do it now. So he identified the problem specifically. If you're a counselor, do that. Plan to correct it immediately. Tell them that. And then third, accountability. Seek to establish accountability. Verse 12, they said, we will restore. They made the promise. We're not going to require anything from them. We'll do as you say. Then I called the priests and required an oath from them that they would do according to this promise. He calls on them to make a covenant publicly. He even gets dramatic. He shakes his robe out saying, may God shake you like dust from your houses if you don't do this. When you are dealing with an issue and you are counseling and the people you are counseling have a problem dealing with stuff, it helps to get other people around them who know the problem to help hold them accountable and walk with them with added strength to help overcome the issue. Two are better than one, said Solomon. One might withstand another, but two can overcome him. So that kind of accountability can help. So Nehemiah comes into the scene. He is determined to resolve the issue, the complaining. He doesn't just discuss it, he fixes it. But there's an overarching principle in this chapter, and I've waited till now to give it to you. It really is the glue that holds all of this together. There's an overarching principle in Nehemiah's approach. It happens to be one of the most important principles in all of Scripture. If you haven't learned this yet, you need to learn it now. It's called the fear of God. The fear of God. That's an awkward phrase. Most people kind of shy away from that. They don't like talking about the fear of God. No, we should talk about the love of God. Trust me, the fear of God, Solomon said, is the beginning of wisdom. It's the beginning of knowledge. Notice it in verse 9. I said, what you are doing is not good. Should you not walk in the fear of our God because of the reproach of the nations? Our enemies. Then skip all the way down to verse 15. But the former governors who were before me laid burdens on the people and took from them bread and wine, besides 40 shekels of silver. Yes, even their servants bore rule over the people. But I did not do so because of the fear of God. That's the glue that holds everything together in Nehemiah's approach. What does that mean, the fear of God? Does that mean God's mad and vicious and, you know, it's the Wizard of Oz kind of an experience when you think of God? No, it simply means respect, reverence, honor, love. It is the word used in Leviticus when it says a child should revere his father and mother. could translate fear and revere the same. So the fear of the Lord is this, a reverential awe that produces humble submission to a loving God. That's the best definition I can come up with based on the scripture. A reverential awe that produces humble submission to a loving God. The only dread, fear, fright in that equation is that we are afraid of displeasing the God that we love. We're afraid of that. Oswald Chambers wrote this. I'll put it up on the screen. The remarkable thing about fearing God is that when you fear God, you fear nothing else. Whereas if you do not fear God, you fear everything else. The fear of God, listen, the fear of God is the solution to the complaining. The fear of God is the solution to the oppression. The fear of God is the solution to selfish living. The fear of God is when your vertical relationship governs your horizontal relationship. My relationship with God is what governs my relationship with others. That's living in the fear of God. So, once again, are you a grumbler, a complainer? No show of hands, once again. Just ask yourself a question. Am I that kind of a person? Is that my default mode? Do I kind of slip into that more than I should? Am I quick to want to spread that around to other people? If that is, I almost hate to say it, you're in good company. The children of Israel became expert complainers for 40 years. Remember that in the wilderness? They complained about everything. And one occasion, Numbers chapter 11, verse 1, listen to this verse. Now the people complained about their hardships. That's just part of the verse. Now the people complained about their hardships in the hearing of the Lord, and when he heard them, his anger was aroused. Why is that such a big deal to God? I mean, complaining, come on. God would, you'd surely look down at us and go, I get it, you're humans, you're broken. You complain, go ahead. Why is complaining, if you're a child of God in covenant relationship with God, why is it such a big deal that it would say they complained in the hearing of God and God's anger was aroused? Because when you complain, it's insulting to God. You're basically saying, God, you are not doing a very stellar job of taking care of me. David said, the Lord is my shepherd. I shall not want. God's in control. He's my shepherd. I don't need a thing. It's a grateful heart. A complaining sheep is a disgrace to his shepherd. He's saying, my shepherd doesn't give me what I need, does not take care of me. There was a father and his family who were eating breakfast one morning. It was their custom to open up the Bible. Dad would read a verse and then he would pray. And he often prayed very pious prayers. And on this occasion, he prayed a very pious sounding, flowery prayer. Then breakfast came and he proceeded to tell his wife, man, the bacon looks undercooked and the eggs look runny, and just started complaining about the breakfast. So one of the kids said, Daddy, innocently the kid would say, Daddy, did God hear you when you prayed? Well, of course God hears everything and knows all. And the child continued, and Daddy, did God hear you when you complained against mommy's cooking? Nervously, the dad had to admit, why, yes, he did. And then the child said, then Daddy, which one did God believe?

0: So just leave it there and say, the Lord is my shepherd. I shall not want.
1: We're so glad you joined us today on Connect with Skip Heitzig. Before you go, here's a reminder. 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

chapter 103, a psalm of David. Let all that I am praise the Lord. With my whole heart, I will praise his holy name. Let all that I am praise the Lord. May I never forget the good things he does for me. He forgives all my sins and heals all my diseases. He redeems me from death and crowns me with love and tender mercies. He fills my life with good things. My youth is renewed like the eagles. The Lord gives righteousness and justice to all who are treated unfairly. He revealed his character to Moses and his deeds to the people of Israel. The Lord

the earth. He has removed our sins as far from us as the east is from the west. The Lord is like a father to his children, tender and compassionate to those who fear him. For he knows how weak we are. He remembers we are only dust. Our days on earth are like grass, like wildflowers, we bloom and die. The wind blows and we are gone, as though we had never been here. But the love of the Lord remains forever with those who fear him. His salvation extends to the children's children of those who are faithful to his covenant, of those who obey his commandments. The Lord has made the heavens his throne. From there he rules over everything.

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3: What does this parable communicate to us about the condition of some of the hearts out there? Well, it tells us some of the hearts out there are hard. There are some hard hearts out there. But how did these hearts get so hard? Was it the seed or the soil that got trampled on? Both, I would say. The story and the parable and the meaning tell us that the seed was trampled on, but this soil got hard because it was a path.
2: What a statement from Pastor Dominic. We frequently come across people who are cold-hearted. Because of our circumstances, we can be hard-hearted and bitter at times. What can we do to change this? Pastor Dominic explains in today's message how you can change your heart by hearing God's Word, which is planted as a seed in your heart. Now, here's Pastor Dominic in the book of Luke chapter 8 with today's edition of Strengthened by Grace.
3: 1:23 says, "For you have been born again, not of perishable seed, but of imperishable, through the living and enduring Word of God." So the seed is the Word of God. Now, I want to read through a list that I found online summing up some of what we know concerning seeds. And as I'm reading something concerning seeds, think of how that applies to the seed being the Word of God. What is the Lord trying to communicate to us using an earthly story with a heavenly meaning? Now think of this. A seed is alive. It contains life. You know those little brown dots are alive? I had to look that up to make sure. You think they'd be dead. They can sit in a packet forever, but they're not dead. They're alive. They don't look alive. They just look like a little brown dot. But when you put the little brown dot in the right kind of soil, what happens? An explosion of incredibly intricate and beautiful life. The seed is the Word of God. It might just look like a book, but it's not just a book. It might just look like print on a page, but it's not just print on a page. The Word of God is alive and powerful. The word is a seed. Seed's alive. Think of this. A seed does nothing until it's planted. Just sits in the packet until you plant it. You don't have the explosion of intricate and beautiful life until you put it in the right soil. A seed is much smaller than the plant it produces. A seed always produces after its kind. A seed is powerful when there's that explosion of intricate and beautiful life. Think that little brown dot got put in some dirt and then it moved the dirt aside. It moved the little rocks aside and it sprouted up with life and beauty. A seed begins its growth in secret. A seed takes time to produce. A seed is persistent. A seed will stop growing without nourishment. And more seeds planted produce a larger harvest. So the seed is the Word of God. You think the seed has all of the DNA necessary for the plant it's going to produce. And the seed, being the Word of God, has all of the DNA of the vine. And that seed is planted in you. And as you worship the Lord, you become like the Lord, and that seed planted in you can produce fruit according to what it came from. It's the Word of God. It has all of the information necessary to produce where it came from. It came from Jesus. Jesus is the Word. And Jesus went on to explain next, for those of you who read ahead, what four types of soil this seed sometimes gets sown into. There's the hardened soil, the rocky soil, the thorny soil, and then the good ground. And we're going to look briefly at each one of these soils, for they represent people in this room today. Probably each and every one of these conditions. Let's first look at the hardened soil, verse 12, just verse 12. It says, those by the wayside are the ones who hear. Then the devil comes and takes away the word out of their hearts, lest they should believe and be saved. So here in this section, he's explaining the heavenly meaning. What was the earthly story that was attached to that heavenly meaning? Well, you look back at verse 5. When he gave the earthly story in verse 5, he says, a sower went out to sow his seed, and as he sowed, some fell by the wayside, and it was trampled down, and the birds of the air devoured it. So the seed is the word of God, the soil is the condition of the human heart, and what does this parable communicate to us about the condition of some of the hearts out there? Well, it tells us some of the hearts out there are hard. There are some hard hearts out there, but how did these hearts get so hard? Was it the seed or the soil that got trampled on? Both, I would say. The story and the parable and the meaning tell us that the seed was trampled on, but this soil got hard because it was a path. It was the path in between sections of soil that the farmers would farm. And it became hard because it was trampled upon repeatedly. There's a lot of people with hard hearts out there because they've just been walked all over and trampled upon for so long that they've just got arms folded and bitterness beyond belief. And it's extremely difficult for them to receive anything that comes close to touching their heart. And as the seed is sown, even today, you might even be thinking, you're not going to get close to my heart. It's going to bounce off me. I'm not dealing with this today. I'm not listening to you today. I'm not going to receive this today. And it may not be because you're such a big jerk. It may very well be because you've been hurt so many times in the past, you're terrified of opening your heart once again. And yet Jesus wants you to learn of him because he's gentle, humble of heart, and he will give you rest for your soul. So arms folded, full of bitterness, pride, or fear, or all three. How can we pray for someone who has a hard heart, that trodden down ground? I guess we could pray for rain. Pray for rain. You ever had it in your backyard where it's just you can't get through that dirt. And yet we get a good soak. And then you go out there with the shovel and you can break it up. You can move it around. That soil is malleable again. Well, the word of God says that he sends the rain on the just and the unjust. This person doesn't know Jesus yet. The seed of the word of God hasn't been planted in the soil of their hearts. They've got a hard heart, but we could pray for rain. We could pray that God would do what he promised to do in sending the rain on the just and the unjust. Those of you who have ears to hear, we could pray for this. We could pray for those hearts to be softened. Now this first soil, the hearts need to be softened. The next soil, the next heart, well, those hearts need to be broken. Look at verse 13. But the ones on the rock are those who, when they hear, receive the word with joy, and these have no root, who believe for a while, and in time of temptation, they fall away. Now, just in my backyard, in your head, have you ever had it where you go to put a shovel into the dirt? And maybe you've done it like me where you jump on the shovel and you didn't know that there was a rock like 1 inch below the surface. I did this one time with one of those, you know, those long, narrow shovels that you use to build a trench if you're going to put underground cable in. And it's like this long, narrow shovel about this. So I jump on the shovel and there's this big rock right under the dirt. And the shovel went bang, bang, like this. It's kind of a startling event when you hit that rock right away. And you think of a seed being sown into that little bit of topsoil right above that rock. It's not going to develop the root system that would be able to endure things like drought. It's not going to be able to endure. It's going to wither away as soon as the scorching sun comes out. But the interesting thing here is it says nothing about soil in the earthly story or the heavenly meaning. It only says the seed landed on a rock. This is interesting. Verse 6 is the earthly story. Some fell on rock, and as soon as it sprang up, it withered away because it lacked moisture. But the ones on the rock, verse 13, here's the heavenly meaning, verse 13. But the ones on the rock are those who, when they hear, they receive the word with joy. And these have no root, who believe for a while, and in a time of temptation, fall away. So something happens to that seed that's on the rock. Some have said, you know, there's a little pocket of dirt there, and in the spring, it's the first to warm up and to get to the right temperature for germination. And then there's germination, then there's no ability to have root. And maybe that's the case, but it doesn't say anything about soil. It may be referring to a complete abnormality. Something happened to that seed on the rock. And they went, yahoo, praise the Jesus. And it was more like a firework than it was like we are to be stars in the universe holding out the word of life, enduring until kingdom come. And when that first season of trial or temptation came, they said, forget this. This is too hard. There's no way I'm going to be publicly identified as a Christian. This is too hard. And they walk away. Now here's the debate. Were they ever saved? I don't know. Can't say. But it does make us want to put a little pencil question mark in our Bibles, doesn't it?
2: 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Our study in Luke is relevant for today, even though the events happened long ago. Even while Jesus was serving those around him, it was easy for his followers to get caught up in themselves and what they had going on, things that seemed pressing at the time. Isn't that how it is today, too? We get caught up in the things we think are important and lose sight of the bigger things that have to do with God. We want to encourage you to take some time today to seek the Lord, and the things of earth will grow strangely dim in the light of His glory and grace. We hope you'll continue to study the book of Luke on your own, and we encourage you to join Pastor Dom next time. If you have any questions about what you've heard today or would like to share a prayer request with us, we want to hear from you. 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Again, that phone number is 320-259-7720. Thanks for listening. We truly hope that your heart is strengthened by grace.

What shall we say about such wonderful things as these? If God is for us, who can ever be against us? Since he did not spare even his own son, but gave him up for us all, won't he also give us everything else? Who dares accuse us whom God has chosen for his own? No one, for God himself has given us right standing with himself. Who then will condemn us? No one, for Christ Jesus died for us and was raised to life for us, and he is sitting in the place of honor at God's right hand, pleading for us. Can anything ever separate us from Christ's love? Does it mean he no longer loves us if we have trouble or calamity or are persecuted or hungry or destitute or in danger or threatened with death? As the scriptures say, for your sake we are killed every day. We are being slaughtered like sheep. No, despite all these things, overwhelming victory is ours through Christ who loved us. And I am convinced that nothing can ever separate us from God's love. Neither death nor life, neither angels nor demons, neither our fears for today nor our worries about tomorrow, not even the powers of hell can separate us from God's love. No power in the sky above or in the earth below. Indeed, nothing in all creation will ever be able to separate us from the love of God that is revealed in Christ Jesus our Lord.

Then Jesus said to the Jews who had believed him, "If you continue in my word, you really are my disciples. You will know the truth, and the truth will set you free." "We're descendants of Abraham," they answered him, "and we've never been enslaved to anyone. How can you say you will become free?" Jesus responded, "Truly I tell you, everyone who commits sin is a slave of sin. A slave does not remain in the household forever, but a son does remain forever. So if the Son sets you free, you really will be free." John 8:31-36.

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O Lord my God, I will give thanks to you forever. Psalm 30:11-12.

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